0: Good evening, ladies and gentlemen. This is Andrea. My husband, Andrew, is joining me as together we bring you the Kaposi Hungarian Hour. Szeretettel köszöntöm kedves hallgatóinkat itt Andrea férjem Bandival együtt jelentkezünk a Kaposi Magyar Rádió vasárnap esti műsorával a Digital Állomáson 89.7 HD4 csatornán.
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0: Fontos, hogy ne felejtsük, hogy ezen a hétvégén emlékezzünk mind azokra, akik életüket feláldozták a szabadság nevében bárhol a világon. Harcoltak, hogy a hazabeliek békébe élhessenek.
1: We hope that all of you already had or will have an opportunity during this long weekend to take part in Memorial Day celebrations in remembrance of those who gave their lives for their country and for their fellow citizens to live in freedom and peace. Whether it's our grandfathers or fathers in prior wars or family members in wars being waged far from our homes today, it is an unfortunate and sad realization that all our lives have been touched by their loss, and it is with unspeakable gratitude that we acknowledge that their bravery and ultimate sacrifice allows us to enjoy our lives as we do in safety, security, and freedom.
0: Many of us Hungarians and our families are in the United States as a direct result of war, the First or Second World War, or a fight to regain freedom, the 1956 Revolution. This afternoon, the United Hungarian Societies, with the cooperation of the Ohio National Guard and the Defense Attaché Office of the Embassy of Hungary in Washington, once again held the traditional commemorative ceremony at Sunset Memorial Park in North Olmsted. With keynote speaker from Washington, D.C., Major General Zsolt Orosi, Defense Attaché of Hungary, the ceremony included the laying of a wreath at the foot of the memorial statue to honor Hungarian veterans and all those who lost their lives in the service of their country.
1: And there's a long history of Hungarians who have served this country going back to the time of the War of Independence. There were 141 Hungarians who fought in the War of Independence. The most famous of these was Colonel Michael Kovács, born in Karcak, Hungary. He offered his services to Benjamin Franklin, as was assigned to recruit, train, and organize the cavalry unit in the Pulaski Legion. He died a hero's death at the Battle of Charleston, South Carolina, on May 11, 1779.
0: By the time that the Civil War had started, more than 4,000 Hungarians served the Union cause. One of the reasons that so many had joined the Union Army is because of the ill-fated Hungarian War of Independence of 1848-1849 against the Austrian Habsburg rule of Hungary. Many Hungarian officers had to leave the country, and quite a few found their way to America.
1: Among them, Major Charles Zagony, born in Szatmár, Hungary, fought at the Battle of Springfield, Missouri. Major General Julius Sumwald, born in Szeged, Hungary, received the Congressional Medal of Honor for his heroism at the Battle of Piedmont in Virginia. General Alexander Ospot, born in Kestély, Hungary, distinguished himself in many engagements and suffered numerous wounds. After the war, he was appointed ambassador to Argentina, but one of the wounds he suffered during the war festered and caused his death in Buenos Aires, Argentina, in 1868.
0: Other Hungarians who distinguished themselves include Colonel Géza Mihálóczi. He organized the 24th Illinois Volunteer Infantry Regiment. Colonel György Utasi organized the New York Garibaldi Guard. His two brothers were also part of that unit. And Brigadier General György Pomutz organized the 15th Iowa Infantry Regiment.
1: Fülöp Figyelmesi, who was a U.S. Inspector General, Lieutenant Colonel Albert Anselm was the Chief of Staff for General Fremont. Sergeant Lipót Karpeles received the Congressional Medal of Honor for his heroism in the Battle of Wilderness. Private Vilmos Tábor received the Congressional Medal of Honor for his heroism at the Siege of Port Hudson, Louisiana.
0: Brigadier General Frigyes Neffler was born in Arad, Hungary. He fought in many engagements of the Civil War, including Shiloh, Perrysville, Chickamauga, and Missionary Ridge. Brigadier General Jenő Kozlai organized the 54th New York Infantry Regiment and was its colonel when later he was promoted to Brigadier General for gallant and meritorious service.
1: In the Spanish-American War, Seaman U.S. Navy Albert Vadas received the Congressional Medal of Honor.
0: Untold countless Hungarians served in the First and Second World Wars. Many of the local churches have their list of men who had served and died in the war. Of these, Sergeant Matyi Kocak received the Congressional Medal of Honor for his heroism at Sosuan, France, in 1918. In the Korean War, Corporal Tibor Rubin received the Congressional Medal of Honor.
1: Many Hungarians served in the armed forces in the Vietnam War, and their names are displayed on the memorial wall along with many others who fell in that conflict. Among them, Staff Sergeant Frank Molnár, who received the Congressional Medal of Honor. Staff Sergeant Laszlo Rabel received the Congressional Medal of Honor for his heroism in the action in Binh Dinh Province, Vietnam. He is buried in Arlington National Cemetery.
0: And in 2012, another Hungarian Congressional Medal of Honor recipient was in the news, and we want to share his story again because it reminds us so clearly of the importance and meaning of Memorial Day. The story made headlines because of a unique circumstance of the Medal of Honor's presentation posthumously to his widow. But the story of the soldier exemplifies the patriotic duty, honor, and sacrifice of U.S. military personnel to which the nation pays tribute on Memorial Day.
1: Sergeant Leslie Subbo died in Sansan, Cambodia on May 10, 1970. But it wasn't until 2012, on May 16, 42 years later, that he was awarded the Congressional Medal of Honor. In a belated ceremony at the White House, as President Obama presented the medal to his widow. The following day, Army and defense officials inducted him into the Pentagon's Hall of Heroes, and a plaque bearing Subbo's name was placed on a wall in the Hall of Heroes in the Pentagon, permanently enshrining his name there along with the names of nearly 3,500 others who also earned the honor. Chief of Staff of Army General Raymond Oderno said at the ceremony, "Our most solemn professional obligation is to honor heroes like Specialist Subbo by retelling these stories of valor and passing them on to future generations."
0: Secretary of Defense Leon Panetta explained how Subbo and his family had come to the United States after World War II to escape Soviet-controlled Hungary. They settled in Pennsylvania, became American citizens, and pursued the American dream. An average guy who worked at a steel mill and married an Italian girl, Panetta said. Les had learned the lesson of service and sacrifice at a young age from his immigrant parents. And when his family's adopted country called him to serve in April 1969, he answered that call. He put on the uniform of the United States Army, and in an instant, he went from average to exceptional.
1: Leslie Subbo died in a Cambodian jungle after a day-long battle in which he tried to save his fellow soldiers during a North Vietnamese ambush. The 22-year-old rifleman distributed ammunition while under attack and threw himself onto a wounded comrade to shield him from a grenade blast. He then charged the enemy position, drawing fire away from his unit, killing several North Vietnamese soldiers and causing others to retreat. He got close enough to take out a bunker with a grenade, but the resulting blast killed him. The Mother's Day ambush killed seven of Subbo's 101st Airborne Division men.
0: Through a series of unexplained events, the description of what Subbo did and the original citation were lost and resurfaced in 1998 with the help of many people, chief among them his brother George. The medal process moved through Congress and ultimately resulted in the award of the medal to Leslie Subbo 42 years after his death.
1: From this remarkable story, the comment that General Oderno made at the funeral of Specialist Subbo is a reminder of how important it is to tell and retell stories of heroes and the ordinary men and women who served their country, to pass them on to future generations. The true intent of this long weekend is to commemorate and remember all those who have lost their lives in the pursuit or protection of freedom.
0: And because of their sacrifice, we can enjoy this long weekend in the company of our family, enjoying the many offerings of this long weekend, attending the many celebrations from parades to concerts in the park to rib cook-offs together outdoors in this beautiful weather. And as you gather with your family, or maybe you're just relaxing and enjoying a lovely Sunday evening, however you've spent this day, we thank you for joining us tonight.
1: We've chosen music for today that is in keeping with the solemn purpose of the observance of Memorial Day, to honor all those who had lost their lives in the service of this country. The sentiment echoes in the hearts of people all over the world who had endured the loss of loved ones in the many wars and revolutions and engagements entered into for the purpose of securing freedom and peace for their citizens.
0: The Hungarian composer Mihály Mosonyi wrote his composition in 1868 with just this sentiment in mind, to honor the lives lost, to remember the heroic bloodshed on consecrated soil.
1: The composition was written on the occasion of the establishment of the National Choral Society in the city of Orod in 1867. The city had become one of the symbols of the ill-fated Hungarian War of Independence of 1849, as it was in this city where, in 1849, the Austrian military court executed 13 generals of the Hungarian Revolution. At its premiere in 1868, Mosonyi's piece was sung by the National Song Festivity Choir, conducted by Ferenc Erkel.
0: It is called Consecrated Graves, Szentelt Hontok. Mosonyi Mihály szerzeménye következik. It is sung by the Liszt Ferenc Chorus and Orchestra of Amsterdam.

0: Szent a föld, szent minden kis porszeme, harmad helyett vérrel, könnyel van tele. The piece we just heard talks of the sacred earth where the blood of heroes was shed.
1: Memorial Day for many of us marks the beginning of summer and is a cause for celebration and family gatherings. But its true purpose is a day for remembering the men and women who died while serving in the United States military. Originally called Decoration Day, it's been observed since the American Civil War.
0: Many volunteers place an American flag on each grave in national cemeteries. Many people visit cemeteries and memorials and place flowers and wreaths on the graves of lost loved ones. At the start of the program, we mentioned such a ceremony honoring Hungarian veterans, which was held by the Hungarian community earlier this afternoon at Sunset Memorial Park. 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
1: We're going to listen next to a composition that was written specifically in recognition of the lost lives in World War II. It is called In Memoriam. It was written by Hungarian composer László Lajta in 1941 as the war was still ongoing. I quote from the write-up about this particular composition. His intention was to give a measure of eternity to the victims of the Second World War and the incomplete nature of the list of the fallen, with millions still to be killed in the most terrible of all wars.
0: As a young man, the composer had served as an artillery officer and had first-hand experience of these horrors. The single-movement dramatic composition is about 20 minutes long, and he intended as a protest against war and against the helplessness and senselessness of human suffering.
1: The dynamics of the work ranges from piano and pianissimo to fortissimo, as the cries of pain burst forth, always followed by the silence of shock. He paints with music for the listener's inner eye, the procession of victims, and the agony of those left mourning.
0: In Memoriam was dedicated to the BBC and was conducted in London by Sir Adrian Bolt. In May 1945, when concerts could be held once more, this work was the first premiere to be given in Budapest. Let's listen to László Lajta's In Memoriam.

0: One of the 14 symphonic poems written by Franz Liszt is called Hero's Funeral. It is an epic funeral march inspired by the European uprisings of 1848-49. Liszt intended it as a musical monument.
1: Liszt himself said it is a funeral banner which floats above all times and places for heroes and revolutions in general throughout the whole spectrum of human carnage. It is for art to throw its transfiguring veil on the tomb of the brave, to encircle the dead and dying with its golden halo so that they may be the envy of the living.
0: We'll listen to the last half of Liszt's Hero's Funeral.

0: And before we end today's program, we have a few community announcements.
1: És mielőtt elbúcsúzunk, egy pár eseményt szeretnénk hallgatóink figyelmére hozni.
0: The Cleveland Hungarian Museum's current special exhibit, The Artistry and Spiritual Imagery of László Csombortani Gál, will be closing at the end of this month. If you've not had the chance to see these unique works, this is the last chance in the coming week to see them. Inspired by the character of multi-decades-old wood and his reverence for the past, László Csombortani Gál's unique images harken back to an ancient Hungarian world and archaic prayers, incantations, and church and folk songs from which he derives the titles of his works. The collection of over 20 of his paintings will be at the museum until May 29th. The museum's regular hours are Wednesday through Friday from 11 to 3. The museum is located in the Galleria at East 9th and St. Clair in downtown Cleveland. Parking is available in the Galleria's underground garage. You can look for more information on their website, clevelandhungarianmuseum.org, or call at 216-523-3900.
1: Sunday, May 31st, St. Emmerich Parish will hold a Csirke Paprikás dinner beginning at 12:30. The menu includes Hungarian-style fresh green pea soup, chicken paprikás with nokedli or traditional dumplings, uborka salata or Hungarian-style cucumber salad and homemade pastry and coffee. The lunch is also available for takeout. Reservation deadline is May 27th, and you can make reservations or order for takeout by calling Mario at 440-666-6290.
0: And save the date for Sunday, June 20th, when the annual List concert will be held in the Cleveland Hungarian Cultural Garden beginning at 6. The concert will feature Vera Holzer-Veraket, concert pianist and music director of the Aurora School of Music, along with students and friends of the school. The concert will be held in the Upper Garden. It is free and everyone is welcome. The Hungarian Culture Garden is located at 1070 East Boulevard and will have guests from the Cultural Garden Committee here with us to tell us more about it as the day gets nearer.
1: And one more date to save. Sunday, June 28th, when the Hungarian Cultural Center of Northeastern Ohio will hold its second annual Szent Endre Vásár artisanal and craft market featuring handmade and crafted items with Hungarian themes. This year, the club is combining their three summer picnics into one. So in addition to the market, they will also be hosting the classic car show as well as the Buckeye Road reunion picnics at the same time. As these three picnics are combined, this will definitely be a unique event and a wonderful family outing. It will be held at the Hungarian Cultural Center of Northeastern Ohio's Club Grounds in Hiram on June 28th from 12 to 5 p.m. And as of right now, they are still looking for crafters and artists to take part in the Vásár or market part of the event. You can find more information on their Facebook page, or you can call Eva at 440-836-9068. And if you're interested in taking part as an artist in the market, then she is also the one who can help you make arrangements. Her phone number again is 440-836-9068. És ezzel a mai műsornak a végére értünk. 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
0: We wish all of you a pleasant and happy Memorial Day weekend. We hope you enjoyed today's program. Please tune in again next Sunday at 8. And until then, we wish all of you a pleasant evening.
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1: Thank you, David. Dobry wieczór, good evening, welcome. Tonight, special program to honor our nation's heroes who gave their lives so we can live in freedom. During this Memorial Day and every day, we should remember those who serve our country and sacrifice their lives. Dobry wieczór, drodzy rodacy. 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

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Tonight, special program to honor our nation's heroes who gave their lives so we can live in freedom. 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
1: 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Jackson from the Singing Angels CD.

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As I listen to the sweet, clean sound of your voices, I realize that no plea for peace is stronger than that which comes from your lips, the sound of youth. Soon the world will be yours to enjoy, to manage, and to prepare for your children. Soon you will be challenged with forces that will strive to attack your innocence, your idealism, your love of man, even your love of God. If you face these corrosive elements and hold them all with good judgment, with wholesome discipline and a gentle spirit, then you will have a chance to retain peace on earth. Oh, sing on, my angels, and keep the peace that the good Lord placed in your soul. This is your key to happiness. Let nothing of earth abuse it. My generation, who are present custodians of the world, have not done too well, and yet not too badly. With all its agony and broken dreams, it is still a beautiful world, especially in our beloved America. Think positive. Be more concerned with what you are for rather than what you are against. Sweeten your life with kindness. Speak your truth quietly and clearly, and be yourself. And may your wish for peace on earth go winging through the atmosphere for all the troubled and agitated to hear, and for all, hopefully, to heed.

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Zaczarowany wieczór z musicalu Południowy Pacyfik śpiewa Bernard Ladysz.

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Thank you for sharing your evening with us. Please join us every Sunday over WKSU HD4 Idea Stream Public Media. This is Eugenia Stolarczyk. Thank you and good night. Dobranoc. Have a safe and pleasant Memorial Day weekend.

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1: As reports say, US and Iran are nearing a deal, we look at what it might mean for Lebanon.
0: And we will find

0: Hello, welcome to Newsday on the BBC World Service with Anne Soy in Nairobi and Rob Young in London.
1: The Taliban government's ban on education has had an irreversible impact on the lives of countless women and girls in Afghanistan. We'll hear from an activist there.
0: And more political resignations in Senegal. What does this mean for the country?
1: And why one Chinese astronaut will spend a year in space. First, a summary of the latest news.
2: BBC News with Danielle Yawovetska. Oil prices have plunged more than 5% in Asian trading as investors hope for a deal to end the US-Iran war. The drop comes despite comments by President Trump urging US negotiators not to rush into an agreement. The Democratic Republic of Congo, Uganda, and South Sudan have adopted a joint plan to counter

0: wrote The Hero Next Door while continuing to cover just about everything for ABC News. ABC, like other news organizations, has faced lawsuits and pressure from the Trump administration, though Raddatz says her work has not changed.
1: We are still doing the work. I'll tell you, it's a lot harder covering the Pentagon. You have intimate stories of all these people in this book. You have not seen anyone in the war right now, in the war in Iran.
0: Yeah, I've been watching for that story with the reporter on the aircraft carrier or at the base in Kuwait that gets hit, and it just doesn't come.
1: It does not come. I mean, we've seen the occasional press conference at the Pentagon, and that is it. So I think that is a shame that we have not seen more. I'm trying. I know you're trying as well. But it is important not only to find the truth of what is happening, but to know the people who are over there performing these duties for us. People need to make decisions about war. And I don't think you can make clear decisions if you haven't seen it and know the people who are fighting it.
0: The new book from Martha Raddatz of ABC News is The Hero Next Door. Martha, it's good to see you again.
1: It's great to see you, Steve.
0: This is NPR News.
2: You're on IdeaStream Public Media. Good morning. I'm Chris Dudley, in for Samson Auble. Coming up, some AI experts are increasingly worried about the future.
3: We've got to get serious about what our vision is for this technology and how we want to use it, because if we don't supply that vision, you know, these companies are going to do it for us.
2: Now, Pope Leo XIV has weighed in, calling on people to get more involved in shaping the ethics of AI. 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
1: 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Good morning, I'm Chris Dudley and for Samson Abel. One of the nation's oldest insurance companies wants to incentivize good health and longevity with lower rates and bonuses for people who adopt and maintain healthy habits. 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
1: 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Thank you for joining us this morning. Swing voters in North Carolina say that they're frustrated with President Trump and the state of the economy, but they aren't ready to abandon him or his party as the midterms inch closer. We have more on that conversation here in about 2 minutes, right here on IdeaStream Public Media. Don't go anywhere.

0: And I'm Chris Dudley. Thank you for joining us for Morning Edition here on IdeaStream Public Media. Coming up, we have the Marketplace Morning Report coming up next.
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0: Good morning and thank you for spending your Memorial Holiday morning with us. I'm Chris Dudley. Tomorrow on The Sound of Ideas, for David Bowie's first U.S. appearance here in Cleveland to the Black Keys and Devo calling Akron home, music looms large across our area. On Sound of Ideas, we're going to bring you a City Club Cleveland forum that delves into the rich history of Northeast Ohio's music scene and how live music remains an economic driver in our region. 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

0: 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Good morning, I'm Chris Dudley and for Samson Abel. Some AI experts are increasingly worried about the future.
1: We've got to get serious about what our vision is for this technology and how we want to use it, because if we don't supply that vision, you know, these companies are going to do it for us.
0: Now, Pope Leo XIV has weighed in, calling for people to get more involved in shaping the ethics of AI. More on that's coming up here in about 5 minutes here on IdeaStream Public Media. 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
3: Live from NPR News in Washington, I'm Dave Mattingly. President Trump and Secretary of State Marco Rubio say the U.S. is closing in on a deal to end the war with Iran. Speaking in New Delhi today, Rubio said an agreement could be announced before the end of the day. A spokesman for Iran's foreign ministry disputes that, saying no deal is imminent. In South Carolina, the state Senate has moved a step closer to redrawing the state's congressional map. South Carolina is among the Republican-led states, answering President Trump's call to redraw their congressional districts in hopes of helping the GOP maintain control of Congress in the November midterm elections. Gavin Jackson with South Carolina Public Radio explains.
4: In a close vote, the Republican-led Senate kept the redistricting bill moving, setting up a key vote on Tuesday, the same day South Carolinians will start early in-person voting for the June 9th primary. Democrats and a handful of key Republicans have resisted the rare mid-decade redistricting effort by the White House. Republicans could limit debate with what is called a cloture vote, and then eventually pass the bill. Here's Senate Democratic Leader Brad Hutto.
5: People that vote for cloture on Tuesday are actually voting to disenfranchise voters who are actually standing in line at the polls at the very time that that vote will be taken.
4: If a map passes, lawsuits are set to be immediately filed. For NPR News, I'm Gavin Jackson in Columbia, South Carolina.
3: This is NPR News. Authorities in Japan say they're investigating after more than 24 people reported having a sore throat from what fire officials believe was someone having sprayed an unknown substance. It happened today near a luxury department store in Tokyo's Ginza shopping complex. No serious health issues are reported there. New research finds President Trump's stepped-up enforcement of immigration laws is being felt in child care. Many child care centers in the U.S. report losing workers during Trump's second term in office. NPR's Andrea Hsu reports on the findings published in the Proceedings of the National Academy of Sciences.
6: The sharp escalation in ICE arrests that began in early 2025 coincided with a drop in employment at child care centers, the team of researchers found. Under Trump, no longer were schools and daycares considered off-limits. Some centers closed classrooms, others shut down entirely. For immigrant women working in more visible and regulated settings, the declines were significant, the study found. Meanwhile, employment in private households rose. The researchers note such changes can have ripple effects across the labor market, especially for lower and middle income parents who have a harder time absorbing higher prices and uncertainty. Andrea Hsu, NPR News.
3: There's no trading today on Wall Street because of the Memorial Day holiday. I'm Dave Mattingly in Washington.
0: I'm Chris Dudley in for Samson Abel. Good morning, and thank you for spending your Memorial Day morning here with us. If you're out and about this summer, so are we. We'll be in libraries, farmers markets, and other community spaces, and we would love to connect with you. With the upcoming election, we want to know what's on your mind and what do you want us to look into. Come say hi, come talk to us. You can also go to ideastream.org/vote to give us your thoughts on this important election. Your comments will help drive our coverage. looking at a dense fog advisory. That's set to last until about 9 a.m. this morning here, just a couple more hours or so. After that, we're set to look at mostly sunny skies. We're going to be in the mid to upper 70s for the high today for your Memorial Day holiday. Lows tonight are going to be dropping to the mid 50s.

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2: Live from NPR News in Washington, I'm Dave Mattingly. Iran says no agreement is imminent to end the war with the U.S. A spokesman for Iran's foreign ministry acknowledges progress is being made, but downplays comments from President Trump and Secretary of State Marco Rubio that the two sides are closing in on a deal. The U.S. and Iran are said to be negotiating a 60-day extension of the ongoing ceasefire, during which talks would focus largely on Iran's nuclear program. Later on this Memorial Day, President Trump is scheduled to take part in the traditional wreath-laying ceremony at Arlington National Cemetery before making remarks. Pope Leo is calling for strict regulations on artificial intelligence to help safeguard humanity. In Leo's first encyclical, the Pope said it's important to preserve human dignity in the face of AI, which he has warned has the potential to degrade human values.
3: Artificial intelligence needs to be disarmed. The word is strong, I know, but deliberately chosen because this moment needs words capable of attracting attention, awakening consciences, and indicating paths forward for humanity.
2: The Pope was joined in Vatican City by other Catholic leaders as well as the founder of the AI company Anthropic. This is NPR News. Authorities in Southern California are continuing to monitor a damaged industrial chemical tank at an aerospace company in Garden Grove. It's about 40 miles south of downtown Los Angeles. At least 50,000 residents have been evacuated from the area amid fears of a potential explosion. The interim chief of the Orange County Fire Authority says the tank overheated on Thursday of last week and began venting vapors. Over the weekend, the tank cracked. Authorities are hopeful that crack will lessen the chance of an explosion. The tank belongs to GKN Aerospace Transparency Systems, which makes plastic parts for U.S. military aircraft and commercial planes. The Department of Education says beginning in July, students enrolled in short-term career and technical programs in the U.S. can apply for federal grants. NPR's Sequoia Carrillo has more.
4: Pell Grants are typically awarded to qualifying students who are pursuing undergraduate degrees or certificates, but under the new rule, that money will now also be available for students pursuing workforce training programs. The grants are designed to help the country's lowest income students access schooling beyond high school with the help of federal aid. The inclusion of career and technical education is aimed to address labor shortages in healthcare and other high demand industries. Sequoia Carrillo, NPR News.
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1: 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I'm Chris Studley. Thank you for joining us. Do you ever talk back to your radio while listening? Well, we'd like to hear what you have to say. Your reactions, but also things in the community that we may not know about. So you can talk to us, you can text us, leave us a voicemail. You can do that at 216-916-6090. That number one more time, 216-916-6090. Still under a dense fog advisory. That's set to last for about another half hour or so till about 9 a.m. With that, we should be clearing up for a mostly sunny afternoon for your holiday today. Highs are going to be in the mid to upper 70s today. Nice warm temperatures finally getting back to that here in the Northeast Ohio region.
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0: And I'm Chris Dudley. You're listening to Morning Edition here on IdeaStream Public Media, and thank you for joining us for this conversation. Stick around, we have the Marketplace Morning Report coming up just ahead. After that, we have a Call to Mind special coming up here in about 10 minutes or so.
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0: Again, that's in about 10 minutes right here on IdeaStream Public Media. I'm Chris Dudley, glad to have you along this morning. And again, if you're out and about this summer, we plan to be out and about as well. And we're going to be in libraries, we're going to be in farmers markets and other community spaces. And while we're both out, we would love to connect with you. With the upcoming election especially, what is on your mind? And what do you want us to look into? You can come say hi, you can come chat with us, we're very friendly. You can also go to ideastream.org/vote if you want to give us your thoughts on this important election, and also your comments will help drive our election coverage. Plenty of fog this morning. That should be dissipating here soon. Highs in the mid-70s.
3: Summer's here, and so are worries about water out west.
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3: From Marketplace, I'm Nova Safo. Good morning. A new U.S. Department of Interior report confirms what many already feared. The Colorado River system, which pumps out water to 40 million people in 7 western states, is looking grim. It was already depleted from drought, and a dry winter out west brought little snow to replenish it. There's concern now for hydropower, the structural integrity of major dams, and for keeping taps flowing in Phoenix, Tucson, and elsewhere. Marketplace's Caitlin Tan has more.
4: Kyle Rohrink just finished looking through the latest federal report.
5: This is the scariest thing I have ever seen in terms of Colorado River projections.
4: He's with the Great Basin Water Network, a water conservation group.
5: This is unprecedented. I can't stress that enough.
4: And if the West has another mild winter, Jack Schmidt, who heads up Colorado River Research at Utah State.
6: Draconian steps will have to be taken to further reduce water consumption.
4: That could mean less water for golf courses in Phoenix, more people in Vegas ticketed for overwatering their lawns. But Schmidt says the bulk of cutbacks has to come from agriculture.
6: That keeps it from being a catastrophe.
4: Nearly 3/4 of water goes to irrigation.
7: You hate to tell farmers what to grow and what not to grow. They call this crop shaming, in particular with respect to alfalfa.
4: Brad Udall is a water and climate scientist with Colorado State.
7: Logically, one way it works is an infusion of dollars.
4: A coalition of conservation groups, tribes, and other stakeholders is asking Congress for $2 billion to take measures like buying out farmers so they send more water downstream. I'm Caitlin Tan for Marketplace.
3: Stock and bond markets in the U.S. are closed for Memorial Day, but energy markets are trading. Global benchmark Brent crude this morning is down below $100 for the first time in 5 weeks. The decline follows mixed messages about how close Iran and the U.S. may be to reaching an initial peace deal and reopening the Strait of Hormuz, the vital waterway for global oil. President Trump on Saturday said an agreement had been largely negotiated, but both sides have since tempered expectations.
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3: The number of Latino-owned businesses is growing at a fast pace. In California and Florida, they're making up the majority of newly created firms. That's according to a recent report. A lot of these companies are tech-focused but lack access to venture capital. Marketplace's senior economics contributor, Chris Farrell, has been digging into the numbers and joins me now. Good morning.
9: Good morning.
3: So what did you find out about Latino entrepreneurs?
9: Well, you know, I was really struck by the scale and the scope of Latino entrepreneurs. I mean, Latino-owned businesses rose by nearly 48% between 2017 and 2023. By the way, at the same time, the ranks of white-owned businesses dropped by nearly 3%. So about half of Latino-owned businesses operate internationally, and taken all together, they've created more net new firms and more jobs than any other ethnic or racial group. And these insights, they're drawn from the world's longest title, the 11th Annual State of Latino Entrepreneurship Report by the Stanford Latino Entrepreneurship Initiative at Stanford Graduate School of Business.
3: Academics with long titles. I've never heard of such a thing.
9: Shocking, I know.
3: I understand a quarter of these businesses are in tech. Are there other areas of concentration?
9: Absolutely. There's concentration in certain sectors like construction, accommodation, transportation. Still, what stood out to me is how big the tech-centric Latino-owned businesses have become. Companies like Stoke Therapeutics, it's a clinical stage biotechnology company headquartered in Bedford, Massachusetts.
10: One of the reasons why I like to talk about my story and founding Stoke and give myself as an example is because I would love to inspire more Latinas to pursue that career, to pursue that career path.
9: So Isabel Aznarez is head of research and co-founder of Stoke, and both she and her co-founder were born in Uruguay, and the company's platform technology is named Tango, after the dance, and it targets the underlying cause of severe genetic diseases. And the current focus is on treating Tourette syndrome. It's a devastating disease that starts with severe seizures among children.
3: All right. Well, that in particular sounds like a very capital intensive business. How was her experience raising money for her company?
9: Okay. So the founders, they started the company in 2014, and it's now publicly traded, has more than 200 employees. But she remembers that in those early years of fundraising with the venture capitalists, she didn't have many peers in the room.
10: What I did observe at that time is that very often I was not just the only Latina in the room, but I was the only woman in the room.
3: Well, the report pointed out that existing networks are important for raising money early on. Has access to capital for Latino entrepreneurs improved at all in the years since her experience?
9: So she says a little bit, but this report emphasizes the persistent barriers to capital, including, by the way, getting a mere sliver of early stage venture capital funding, less than 2%. By the way, I just want to throw in one last observation. While bigger companies weren't particularly affected, federal immigration enforcement is a, quote, top five most impactful challenge for smaller Latino-owned businesses.
3: Marketplace's senior economics contributor, Chris Farrell, thank you very much.
9: Thanks a lot.
3: Representatives from the U.S. and Mexico sit down today for the first negotiations to update the trade agreement between the two countries and Canada, what's known as the USMCA. The review is baked into the deal. It was initially expected to be a relatively low-stakes process, but the Trump administration's tariff policies have changed that. U.S. Trade Representative Jamison Greer says one of the items up for discussion is rules of origin, as in how much of the stuff in, say, automobiles must be manufactured regionally to avoid tariffs. A reminder, Canada and Mexico are the U.S.'s top trading partners. I'm Nova Safo with the Marketplace Morning Report. From APM, America.
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0: sports or politics, and all of them are at some point bringing a vulnerable story or an authentic side to themselves. And I think it really is to make you feel like you know them better, and that they're your friend, and that, again, they're trustworthy and you should buy whatever they're selling you.
1: Freya India wrote the book Girls, Generation Z and the Commodification of Everything. You're listening to Think. I'm Courtney Collins in for Chris Boyd. Have you heard much from readers or people while you were researching who feel just lost in this? I mean, I assume there's probably a lot of young women out there who really want to connect and who really want to feel better and want to feel heard, but they just don't even know what they're looking at anymore. I mean, I consider myself a pretty educated person who seems a little bit removed from social media, but I even catch myself every now and then feeling like, oh my gosh, I've been doing something wrong my whole life and this is how I should be doing it. Do people fall into that trap of just wanting to believe and wanting to connect and finding nothing?
0: Yeah, I think, as I said at the beginning, the feeling that I have that there was something wrong with me, I think that's quite typical for girls and young women. When we feel distressed, we tend to go inwards and ruminate and think about what we've done wrong, or even punish ourselves. So you see girls with eating disorders or self-harming. It just seems to be the way that we cope with distress. And I think that's been happening for a while now, where so many girls and young women haven't really had the language to describe what's happening to them because they've never known any other world. And so all of these new, difficult, stressful challenges are coming at them. And they're going online and being convinced that if they're anxious, if they're insecure, if they doubt themselves, if they are struggling in relationships, there might be something wrong with them. They might have an anxiety disorder or an attachment issue. And so I felt like that a lot growing up. And I think it really helped me to write the book and actually map out all of these things that are happening that are new. And, you know, some people would say, you know, it's very negative. It's very bleak to read everything put together. But actually really helped me because I was able to zoom out for the first time and think, actually, this is really different. And of course, I'm struggling with it because I'm a human being. I'm not a perfect product. And I've had so many young women and actually young men as well who've said they have been struggling with these things for so long, but they haven't felt like they could talk about it because they thought that, you know, struggling with the beauty content or the mental health content or the dating content meant that they were insecure or weak somehow. And I think having it all laid out really gives you a feeling of, wait, there's nothing wrong with me.
1: 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Her new book is called Girls, Generation Z and the Commodification of Everything. We'll be back after a short break.

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6: This is Fresh Air. I'm Terry Gross. Let's get back to the interview I recorded in 2024 with Billie Eilish and Finneas after the release of their album Hit Me Hard and Soft. They're brother and sister songwriting and musical partners who became a global phenomenon. They became famous in their teens. There's a new concert film that Billie Eilish co-directed with James Cameron called Hit Me Hard and Soft, The Tour. I want to play Ocean Eyes, which is the first thing that you recorded together. You put it on SoundCloud. It went viral for reasons I don't understand how things by people unknown go viral, but it did. And that
7: to really, be honest with you, Terry, yeah. I also don't understand how.
8: I don't understand.
6: Okay, good. Thank you for the validation. So I want to play that song because, Billy, you were talking earlier about how when you started recording when you were 13, you were much younger, your voice was different. But Finneas, I want to ask you first. I think not many teenage boys would think like, oh, I want to hang out and write songs with and record with my younger sister who's 13. What made you think, oh, Billy has to sing this? Because I know initially you were going to write it for your band.
7: Well, I think, you know, the three-layered answer to that is Billy and I have always gotten along great and really liked spending time together. I'm sure being homeschooled impacted that because we had a, you know, relationship that might have been more three-dimensional than if we were in separate grades and saw each other a little bit on the weekend and saw each other a little bit while we did our homework or something. We, you know, spent a lot of time together having, you know, nuanced conversations. That's number one in terms of wanting to spend time with her. Number two is she had a really beautiful voice. And so I think even in it might have been more three-dimensional than if we were in separate grades and saw each other a little bit on the weekend and saw each other a little bit while we did our homework or something. We, you know, spent a lot of time.

0: marks as part of a Memorial Day observance. Federal law asks every American to pause for a minute at 3 this afternoon to remember the men and women who have died serving the country, including the 13 U.S. service members who have been killed in the war with Iran. This is Here and Now.
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7: The wildfire risk mitigation company TechnoSilva helps utilities, insurers, and government agencies predict where and when a fire could spark. It uses historical weather data to make those predictions and suggest changes to help prevent or mitigate a fire. For example, maybe moving a tree branch that's close to a power line so it doesn't fall and start a blaze. The company is nearly 30 years old, and I asked TechnoSilva's chief executive, Brian Speer, how the advent of AI has changed the work they do.
9: The data that we're training our models on is about 240 times greater resolution than the other AI models that you hear about. These are purpose-built. And the key difference is that we are, you know, we're building from the local scale up versus the global scale down. And that matters because the decisions our customers are making, they're inherently local. Decisions around where to put resources, where to evacuate people. And what generative AI does, it allows us to be able to have more speed in the forecast that we're running, to do forecasts much faster in minutes instead of hours, update the risk more frequently, and expand our forecast horizon. So for example, it's allowing us to go from 5 days all the way out to 15 days, which gives our partners just more time to plan their response and ultimately support communities and save more lives.
7: Your company started by working in wildfire risk. Now you're working with other kinds of weather disasters too. Tell me about that expansion and why you evolved.
9: Yeah, the primary reason that we've evolved is just because extreme weather-driven events are increasing by about 25% a year over the last decade. That is not sustainable. We can't prevent most of those things from happening. But we can help mitigate the impacts of those things. And so think about things like you have winds coming through in a storm. We can predict the number of outages, the types of outages that are going to occur at a pretty high level of fidelity. Ice and snow impact on the utilities lines. What kind of impact is that going to have? Extreme heat, extreme cold. Having all of this and the ability to forecast these things at a pretty high resolution over the coming years, we just want to help solve this problem at a larger scale. And that's the direction that we're moving today.
7: What's your sense of how much people are

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1: 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Good afternoon, and thanks so much for being with us. Singer-songwriter Noah Kahan talks about what he calls the superpowers that come with depression and anxiety. We'll have another installment of the Wildcard segment. That's on the way next on the next segment of All Things Considered right here on WKSU, IdeaStream Public Media.
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1: Partly cloudy skies tonight with the overnight low in the mid-50s. Right now, cloudy and 66 at 5:30.
6: Live from NPR News in New York City, I'm Dwahli Saikautau. At Arlington National Cemetery, President Trump honored the 13 service members who died in the war against Iran during Operation Epic Fury. He told a crowd, "These incredible men and women gave their lives to ensure that the world's number one state sponsor of terror will never have a nuclear weapon." He added, "Iran will never have a nuclear weapon." Over the weekend, Trump once again said a deal to end the war in Iran was largely negotiated, but a peace deal has yet to be announced or released. Here's Secretary of State Marco Rubio speaking to reporters ahead of his visit to India.
7: As the president said, he's not in a hurry. He's not going to make a bad deal. I mean, the president's not going to make a bad agreement. So let's see what happens. We're going to give diplomacy every chance to succeed before we explore the alternatives.
6: Iran's top negotiators are in Qatar and said an agreement to end the war started by the U.S. and Israel is not imminent. Russia warns of more strikes against Ukraine following one of the worst missile and drone attacks at the weekend on Kyiv. The attacks hit every district in the capital and killed at least 4 people. Nearly 100 others were injured. Alexander Taran is a Ukrainian-American and president of the nonprofit Svitanok in New York.
8: More than 1,500 attacker drones in the middle of the night aimed at Ukrainian apartment buildings. Russia is losing this war, and they get desperate, and they aim for civilians, they aim for children, because they want to take more lives.
6: He and a small group of supporters stood in the rain at Times Square yesterday, asking the U.S. government for more air defenses to protect Ukraine. The restaurant industry is facing pressure from rising inflation, worker shortages, and the war in Iran. This is NPR News. In Austin, Texas, NPR's Joe Hernandez reports, diners can pay whatever they want one night a week.
9: Since December, Tuesdays at Locadoro in Austin have been pay what you will, something the restaurant's owners hoped would entice back customers wary of spending too much money. One customer, Zayed Alhamed, said his family can't always afford a nice meal out.
10: But I figured this is an opportunity to actually, you know, experience something a little better without having to, I don't know, shell out $150 for the four of us.
9: A YouGov report from October found that 37% of U.S. diners said they were dining out less often than they had a year earlier, while only 8% said they were going out more. The top reasons for staying home were rising menu prices and a desire to save money. Joe Hernandez, NPR News.
6: The Ebola outbreak in the Democratic Republic of Congo is suspected to have killed more than 220 people. And the World Health Organization says today there are more than 900 suspected cases. Health workers say the situation on the ground is truly alarming, and many tell local media they are working without enough medical supplies and personal protective equipment. I'm Dwahali Saikautel, NPR News from New York City.
11: Today in the Daily, Andy Durin explains why a gigantic government compensation fund has generated so much bipartisan outrage. I'm Rachel Abrams. That's Today in the Daily from the New York Times.
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0: From PRX, this is the Moth Radio Hour. I'm Jody Powell. In this hour, stories of confrontation. Growing up in Jamaica, I was so used to hearing the shouts when a fight was on in the schoolyard. I would often find myself standing at the edge peering in. And one day, I got caught in the rumble with a classmate. And this time, it was me in the center, fighting. I desperately needed to get out, but I quickly realized the only way out was to go fully in. And so I fought back, and the schoolyard sounds enveloped us. And before I knew it, it was over. But I was terrified because now I had to go to the vice principal and face what I had just done. I got 2 days suspension and more chores from my grandmother than you can count. A confrontation isn't always like a schoolyard fight. It can mean asking yourself hard questions, understanding and sticking to boundaries, rolling up in a space that is not meant for you and owning it. It can mean finding courage. That was true for first storyteller Harjas Singh, who told this at a main stage in New Bedford, Massachusetts, where we partnered with the Zyterian Performing Arts Center. Here's Harjas, live at the Moth.
1: Ever since I was 3 years old and my hair was long enough to be tied into a bun or a jura, my mom and I had developed our daily ritual. I would sit down in front of her, my back towards her, and she would oil my hair, comb it, braid it, then tie it into a bun. She would then cover it with a 1 foot by 1 foot square cloth called a patka. But there was another daily ritual that I would observe every morning. I would be sitting at the breakfast table, and I would see my grandfather, an older, bearded, Dumbledore-esque gentleman, and with a bun on his head, and he would take this really long piece of cloth, let's say the length of the stage, and he would hold one end of it, my father would hold the other end, and they would roll it from either side until it looked like a long pipe. He would then take it to his room, and he would walk out, and there would be this beautiful turban sitting on top of his head. And to me, it looked like a king wearing a crown. He almost had an aura about him, and I would ask him, when can I wear that? And he would say, when you're older, when you're more responsible. I had no idea what that meant. I was 3. But all I wanted to do from that day on was be older and more responsible. So when I woke up on the morning of my 13th birthday, I was bursting with energy because today was finally the day. Today I would transition from boy to man, and it would be marked by my very own turban tying ceremony. See, the turban tying ceremony is not too dissimilar from a bar mitzvah or a more religious sweet 16. But instead of reading from the Torah, we read from the Sikh holy book, the Guru Granth Sahib. But more importantly for me, my grandfather would switch out my patka with a 16-foot-long dastar or turban. So I shower quickly that morning, I put on my favorite Bugs Bunny sweater, and I make my way outside, and I see my grandparents, and I touch their feet to seek their blessings. My parents, they're so happy on this day because for them, with the turban on my head, I would be fully accepting my identity as a Sikh, that I live an honest life, I give back to society, and I remember God. And I was really, really excited, but it had also been a little while since I was 3 years old, and I had seen some stuff. Before the ceremony started, I thought back to my first day at St. Xavier's School. I was 5 years old, and I would be attending the same school that my father had attended when he was a child. And I was so proud, and I almost felt like I had bragging rights, like, you know, kids who go to Harvard and say, oh, my parents went to Harvard. And my mom and I went through our daily ritual, like we did every morning. She oiled my hair, combed it, braided it, tied it into a bun, covered it with a patka. I put on my school uniform, my navy blue shorts, sky blue shirt and tie, and my grandfather dropped me off at the bus stop, me riding behind him on his LML Vespa scooter. And as a kid who'd grown up in a Sikh family and in a Sikh neighborhood, I thought everyone is supposed to have a bun on their head or wear a patka or have a turban. So it was to my surprise when I get to the bus stop and none of these kids look like me. No one is wearing a patka. No one has a bun on their head. But these kids keep looking at me funny. For all they could care, I must have looked like Shrek to them. But instead of being ugly and green and an ogre, I was ugly and had this thing on my head, this turban. So after my grandfather had left, some of these kids started circling around me like vultures. One of them came close to me and said, "Hey, what's that thing on your head? Is that an egg?" And another kid said, "No, dude, that's a tomato." And then another kid said, "So you put a tomato on your head every morning and then you cover it with a piece of cloth? Ew!" 5-year-olds can be And then, out of nowhere, one of these kids comes and smacks my forehead, trying to squash that tomato. Pride turns to shame, and shame turns to fear. And it's the first time I realize in my life that I could be hurt for no other reason than how I look. I go back to the bus stop every morning, and this game continues. And I suffer this day after day, and I don't tell anyone until one day it becomes too much. I go back home crying to my mom, and I ask her, "Why do I look like this?" My mom's first reaction, she rolls up her sleeves and says, "Who are these damn kids? And what are your teachers doing, not protecting you?" And then she calms down and looks at me crying, wipes my tears, gives me a hug, and she says, "Beta, my son, we are six. The turban is a part of our identity. It's a gift given to us by our gurus. And who are you to try and blend in when you were born to stand out?" Easier. Easier said than done for a kid who's just trying to fit in with his friends. But things only got worse after 9/11. It was almost as if an anti-turban rhetoric had taken hold of the world, and it didn't leave my small town of Ranchi in India. This game of whack-a-mole that started at the bus stop continued for the next couple years, and the more I would tell these kids not to touch my patka, the more they would want to do it. So one day I was at school, and this kid tried to touch my patka and my jura and tried to like rip it off. And I told him, "No, don't touch it." And he said, "Why? Are you hiding a bomb underneath there?" I felt hurt, confused, disturbed, angry. Why had this kid called me a terrorist when I wasn't one? I went home crying to my grandfather. He was sitting in his reading chair in his room, and I asked him, "Why do I look like this? Why do I need to wear a turban?" And he gave me a little bit of a history lesson. He said, when Sikhism started in India 5 centuries ago, India was ruled by kings. And turbans were a symbol of royalty. Only kings and noblemen could wear them. And these kings weren't necessarily kind. They would put people to death for no other reason than practicing a religion the king didn't approve of. So the Sikh gurus had instituted the turban as a symbol of equality, as a symbol of standing up against the injustices of these kings. This was the first time I had questioned my religious identity and received an answer I thought I understood. But even though I theoretically understood why I should be wearing the turban, the world outside kept giving me reasons not to. So back at the ceremony, as excited as I was about putting this turban on my head, I was also conflicted with all these memories of being treated like I was an outsider. The entire family then started the ceremony. We moved to the prayer room in our house, where the Guru Granth Sahib sat atop a palki or a pedestal. My father took his place behind the palki while we sat around on the floor as he read verses from the Anand Sahib, the prayer of happiness and bliss. Then from a crumpled purple plastic bag, my grandfather took out this beautiful red and golden polka dotted turban. It had been custom made for me, just like all the turbans had been made for my father and my grandfather before me. My grandfather held one end of the turban, I held the other, and we rolled it from either side until it looked like a long pipe. I knelt down in front of the Guru Granth Sahib, clutching one end of the turban in my mouth, and my grandfather put down layer after layer of this turban over my head. And with each layer that he put down, the weight of the turban started to feel more real. And I realized that it wasn't just the weight of the turban, it was the weight of history on my shoulders. It was a weight of expectations that I wasn't sure if I was ready to carry just yet. When the ceremony was over, I bent down to touch my grandparents and my parents' feet to seek their blessings. I then went into my room, stood in front of the mirror, and looked at myself with this turban on my head, and I thought, I look weird. I now was looking at myself like those kids had looked at me at the bus stop, like I was Shrek. And I realized, I started to question in that moment that there were other kids who I had grown up with, other Sikh kids, but instead of wearing turbans now, they would wear baseball caps. Instead of keeping their hair and their buns, they would now shave their hair off. And I would wonder, is it worth continuing to fight for your right to just exist instead of just trying to blend in? I realized after the ceremony that the turban had been given to me wasn't something I had accepted. My grandfather had tied the turban on me, but it wasn't my turban. It almost felt like an organ my body was rejecting. But I also wanted to be proud of my religion and my culture, just like my father and my grandfather were. So over the next few years, I tied the turban off and on, mostly on special occasions like friends' birthdays or family events, because those felt like safe moments where I could put the turban on and become comfortable with its weight. And every time I tied the turban by myself, the weight of the turban started to feel lighter, as if the turban itself was evolving to fit with my head, becoming one with me. So on the morning of my high school graduation, I woke up and I went through my morning ritual again. I oiled my hair, combed it, braided it, tied it into a bun. I put on my school uniform, my navy blue pants, sky blue shirt and tie. But instead of choosing to wear the patka like I had for so many years before this, I chose to wear my turban on this day. I decided I was done feeling afraid of who I was, and I wanted to be proud in who I am. I rolled the turban from either side into a long pipe. I carefully put down layer after layer of the turban over my head, and when I was done tying, I stood in front of the mirror again, and I asked myself, why do I look like this? Why can't I just blend in? But this time, the answer came from within. Why try to blend in when you were born to stand out? Thank you.
0: That was Harjas Singh, who is now more confident in his identity, which gives him the strength to be an active representative of the Sikh community after 11 years of being in the US. He is now a software engineer, but also a storyteller, and thinks he inherited storytelling from his grandfather. He still gets the occasional stare from someone who's never seen a man with a turban before, but oftentimes, his turban is a great conversation starter. He'll happily discuss religion with complete strangers anytime. In a moment, we hear from a backgammon champion, and a mother introduces her kids to the movie Home Alone, and they come up with a plot of their own. That's when the Moth Radio Hour continues.
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0: This is the Moth Radio Hour from PRX. I'm Jody Powell. Our next story comes from Antoinette Marie Williams. She told it from her motorized scooter that she calls her Ferrari, and she calls herself Handy Capable. Live from our Harlem main stage at City College's Aaron Davis Hall, here's Antoinette Marie.
8: As far back as I can remember, Rachel and Henry Williams played cards. At 10, I listened to the laughter and teasing around the card table. My dad invited me to play. He needed a partner. He taught me the rules of the game, how to win, and he also taught me how to hold the cards in my small hands to play bid-whist, pinochle, and cutthroat pinochle. They lit up the room with passion and confidence, and it rubbed off on me. I learned to play backgammon from my friend Terry almost 50 years ago, probably longer than most of you have been on the planet. Backgammon is a board game that's been around probably longer than and found in Tutankhamun's coffin. The game is played with 15 checkers and dice for each player. Each player rolls the dice and moves their checkers around the board according to the numbers on the dice. You win the game by getting your checkers to your home board and getting your checkers off before your opponent. I loved backgammon. I was dying to play. I was hungry to play this game. I found Chess City a few blocks away from my apartment. They played bridge, chess, and backgammon there. Only a few women were in the game of bridge. I found a group of men playing over in the corner, four Bulgarians and one Haitian. They were arguing, mostly in Bulgarian, about the plays to make. They made some of the worst plays I had ever seen. They were really bad. After watching for several days, Figgy, one of the Bulgarians, invited me to play. Had he read my mind, Jesus, he invited me into this game. I was so excited. That evening, I walked home with more ducats than I came with. It was truly reassuring and exciting to play with them. We played several days a week, and I walked away generally with more money in my pocket. Sometimes I lost, and my motto, it's just an investment, kept them coming back, putting more money in my pockets. After playing with them for a while, I heard about Monte Carlo. Monte Carlo has the largest world backgammon championship in the world. I always thought that this Mediterranean Wonderland tournament was out of my reach, too expensive. I did some research. Monte Carlo, here I come. It was a week-long tournament in July, and I went There were over 200 people in the intermediate division, very few women, but I was there representing the sisterhood. When I walked into the room, I heard the melodious tune of the shaking of the dice. It was music to my ears. Most of the men there, male opponents, underestimated me. They thought that I was a mere dilettante in the game, but I was going there to prove that I was a winner, that I could beat them. Day one, Pierre walked in, tall, dark, mustache, and handsome, fine by my definition. He sat down to play. Pierre had no chance. I rolled like Wanda possessed and beat him 13-0. He walked away graciously, but disheveled. I strutted to the scorekeeper's desk to claim my win. Throughout the rest of the week, I played all male competitors, and I beat them all. Undefeated, I won the intermediate division of the Monte Carlo World Backgammon Tournament. I won a trip to Spain to use a car at the timeshare, a $1,200 German backgammon set, and a trophy, and the recognition of my peers at this tournament. I had made it. After playing some more tournaments, winning and losing, there was this tournament in San Antonio. In 2017, I was the only black female and the first woman to ever be in the finals of this tournament. But not only was I the first woman, there was another woman. She and I were in the finals, both from the Big Apple. We sat down to play, and Layla was beating me 8-5 in an 11-point match. I took a break from the defeat. I rolled to the bathroom on my Ferrari, and I got to the sink, and I splashed cold water on my face, and I heard my father's voice, "Play every game like it's your first." I talked to myself in the mirror. "Damn it, Antoinette, you can't let her beat you. Second place is not an option." I roll back to the table. People are standing on chairs, encouraging, thumbs up, smiling at me, rooting for me. The score was 8-5. We started to play. I rolled. I got to the best part of my game. I turned the cube. Layla passed. The score is now 8-6. We play on. I get into a good position again. I double the cube. Layla passes. It's now 8-7. My inner voice is saying, "Antoinette, go with it. You've got it going on, girl. Move, move." We start the next game. I put one of Layla's checkers on the bar. She has to come into my home board. She can't come in. My board is closed. I'm rolling to take my checkers off. I'm shaking vigorously. I'm nervous. My heart is pounding. I think everyone in the building hears me. I'm shaking the dice. Layla can't come in. I'm finally taking off all my checkers. Layla still is on the bar. Oh my God, I'm winning this game. I'm winning this tournament. Before I know it, I've won 4 points. Not only did I win, I backgammoned her. I won 6 points. I won the San Antonio tournament. The first woman, the first black woman to win this tournament and the prizes. I am so happy. People are surrounding me with joy and thanking me, giving me congratulations. That same year, I won 3rd place in the American Backgammon Tour, the first woman to ever win in that division as well, a black woman in this game representing other women. Finally, I got a phone call that said that I was nominated for the Backgammon Hall of Fame. I've been recognized by my peers. I'm so happy to be recognized by my backgammon peers. I love the game as much as I did in 1973 when I first learned. And I'm proud that there are other women joining in this male-dominated game. I remember what my father taught me. I still take risks, and I still play every game like it was my first. Thank you.
9: Antoinette Marie Williams is an exuberant advocate, an educator, and a world traveler. At 75, she's still playing, and she gives free backgammon lessons to adults and teens outdoors in the park in Harlem or on Zoom. And according to Antoinette, she doesn't plan to slow down anytime soon. To see photos of Antoinette, please visit themoth.org. Our next story comes from Rachel Kane, who told this on the Ann Arbor Story Slam stage with our media partners, Michigan Radio. Here's Rachel.
10: All right, so my mom died when I was 9 years old, and 10 years later, I was getting married and having babies of my own. And when I put it like that, it's like, oh my God, that was way too young. But yes, and I found myself at this age feeling completely lost. I didn't have a mom. I was a mom, and I was constantly questioning if I was a good mom and if I was going to do this right. And I cared. I cared a lot, and I had a lot of really grand ideas that have gone down a lot since then. But at the time, I really dreamed of sharing like the highest forms of art and music and, you know, literature with my children. I fantasized that they'd be reading Shakespeare at 5. And, no, it's a lot of Pokemon. It's not good. But I had these fantasies, and one day, in an effort to, you know, get started on this, I brought home a really great classic art house film to share with my two children, 4 and 5 years old. You guys might have heard of it. It's called Home Alone. It's great. It's one of the best. So I brought this home. My kids watched it. They loved it. And it turned out to be a real bad movie to show them. Because the next day, they got real mad at me. I had made cookies, and I had told them, I'm a real bitch here. I had told them, you have to wait till they cool before you can have them. And they lost their goddamn minds. I mean, just lost it. They stormed out of the room. They slammed themselves against the wall on the other side of the wall where I was folding clothes. And they plotted their revenge. And they were at this perfect age where they didn't realize this complicated scientific theory that noise travels. And they were also really horrible at whispering. And so I heard everything. And everything was they were going to murder me. Yeah, like full-on Macaulay Culkin murder me. And so I'm sitting there and I have this dilemma, right? Do I get up? Do I walk over there? Do I kneel down? Do I tell them softly? That's not how we handle our big feelings. We don't do it like that. We, you know, we talk it out and whatever. Or do I listen to the other guy on the shoulder? And do I just, like, go with it and see what happens? I listen to him. So I wait for them to get this all set, and they had an Easter basket that, mind you, I had lovingly filled, like, months before. But they took that Easter basket, and they filled it with stuffed animals, and they tied a rope to it, and they swung it over the banister of our stairs, and their plan was to do that every time I walked by, right, until they got me. And so I walked past. I walked past the first time, and they missed, which does not surprise me. My son plays basketball now, and he's not good. But they missed. I walked back again, and they missed again. I did that 8 few times until finally it hit my shoulder. And that was it. I couldn't do it again. So that was it. That was the one, right? And so I walked past. I walked past the first time and they missed, which does not surprise me. My son plays basketball now and he's not good.

0: because I can't do squats very well, so I had to like move them up. And I sink down and I fall over and that's it. I'm dead. And there's silence. Just silence. And then my five-year-old starts wailing. Like, he just starts running down the stairs, tumbling over himself. I mean, just weeping. He prostrates himself over my corpse. And I have this moment where I'm like, I might have, like, taken this too far. But I was working so hard to hold in the laughter that went away really fast. And I'm there, and I'm dead, and he's wailing. And then my younger four-year-old comes down. And there's not a tear to be seen. He's just full on like, oh yeah, we f***ing did this. And I'm there, you know, peeking out of the slits of my eyes because they're stupid and they don't know that I can see them. And I'm wondering if I am like in trouble. Do I need to find a counselor? I mean, four-year-olds are notoriously awful human beings anyways, but this feels like extra awful. Like there's no remorse. And I'm wondering if it's over for me. Like, this is it. We've got a psychopath. It's bad. And then my four-year-old leans down to my weeping five-year-old, and he, like, strokes his cheek and wipes the tears away and just pulls his little chin up. And he says, "Don't cry, brother. The cookies are free now." And that's the moment when I knew I'm doing this parenting thing okay.
1: By day, Rachel Kane says she's a serious, bespectacled public media employee. By night, she's a slightly less serious, bewigged content creator on TikTok. Though those once mischievous preschoolers are now mischievous preteens, Rachel is happy to report they have never tried to murder her again. Well, not intentionally, at least. They may still give her a heart attack, though. 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Coming up, a seventh grader on a life-changing school trip and an unexpected face-off with a wild cat. 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
9: 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I'm Jody Powell. Our next story is from Eddie Laughter, who shared it at a Moth Community Engagement Program showcase in Brooklyn. 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
10: I grew up going to a Quaker school, and I was one of the only three actually Quaker kids there. My dad was Quaker, so is Quaker still. And I thought that made me an expert. Whenever it came up in class, I was like, inner light, I know all about that. I've gotcha. And I was in like fourth grade, by the way. And I was going to Quaker meeting for worship every Sunday because my dad wanted me to, but I would just kind of sit downstairs and doodle while our parents were in worship. And That was just what would happen on Sundays. And my mom is Jewish, and I.

0: My connection to that side of my family is even foggier and more distant. I would just visit my family for the holidays and get really confused about how I knew everybody, and then I would come back and then go to school the next day. And weirdly, a lot of kids at my Quaker meeting were also this combination of Quaker and Jewish, and we like to call ourselves Quakish. And that was the extent of our analysis of that. And if I'm being totally honest, all I wanted to do was when I was little was pretend to be a dragon with my friends. So religion is not pretending to be a dragon, so it was thus not high on my list of priorities then. But as I got older, it eventually was no longer cool to pretend to be a dragon, and it wasn't cool to really talk about religion either. I got into middle school and everything got more awkward, and I got less friends. And I got really distant from religion. I stopped going to Quaker meeting on Sunday because no one was really making me, and so I like talked about it less. My Quakers and facts weren't fun or like cool things to tell people. But I could never really get out of going to the Jewish holidays. They happened so infrequently that I had to be there, and I didn't see my cousins very often, so it was important that I went, but I got that it was important for my mom. I didn't get how it was important to me. I never really saw myself there. I felt weird and complicated, and I just felt so awkward all the time that I didn't understand what it had to do with me specifically. And in seventh grade, my school took a field trip to a Holocaust exhibit in a Jewish cultural center in Manhattan. And I had learned about the Holocaust. We were learning about it in history class, and we were learning about World War II in Germany in the 30s and 40s. And it was something that happened in the past, so this was a field trip. And it was just a time to not be in class. So we were in seventh grade, and we entered the museum in a sort of rambunctious fashion, because it's seventh grade, and that's just what kind of happens. And the museum goes in chronological order through timelines, so we're in the beginning part, and me and my two friends are just sort of like walking around and sort of like making fun of propaganda. And then the museum takes a hold on us, as it is designed to do, and my friends go elsewhere, and I'm by myself. And the floor of the museum is carpeted, so it kind of eats away at footsteps, so you can't really hear anyone else around you. And I'm by myself, and I'm walking, and I turn to my left, and I see this long hallway, and at the end of the hallway is this wall that looks like it's made out of a bunch of small tiles. And I get closer and realize that they're not tiles, but they're actually very, very small portraits of photographs of people who entered and died in Auschwitz, and there are so many of them. They go all the way down this hallway. They turn the corner, and there are these pillars in the museum, just architecturally, and they wrap around, and I'm overcome with this wave of like this urge to make eye contact with each and every one of the pictures, and I feel like I need to give them the space that I owe them, and like take my time and try to give all of my attention to them. And I physically cannot do that, but I'm trying my hardest in this sort of like frantic fashion of making eye contact with everyone. And the pictures start to feel different. All of a sudden, they feel like a mirror, and I see parts of my own face there. I see my nose and my eyes, something about my bone structure and my hair. And it's overwhelming, and it's terrifying. My mom would talk about feeling like she looked really Jewish in certain places when there weren't a lot of other Jewish people around. I never knew what that meant, and then all of a sudden it makes sense. It clicks, and it clicks in a crushing way. And I was someone who was very familiar with the concept of loneliness. I felt really isolated at school, in middle school, and I was really, when I would walk down a hallway, it felt like I was lonely to the point where it felt corrosive in my body. But this loneliness that I feel in this museum is not like anything I had experienced before. It's like the museum had singled out me and like left me somewhere stranded, and I was like almost in free fall. And it was so much that when we eventually left the exhibit, all I wanted to do was find someone to talk about this with. And so I'm going up to people in my class and trying to relay the information that this museum is apparently about me specifically. And my classmates don't really seem to get how shocking this feels. I feel like I'm crushed, and everyone just sort of takes it like yeah, Eddie. And this is the reaction I get from my non-Jewish classmates and also from my Jewish classmates. Someone just sort of gives me a yikes face, which doesn't help. at all. And we eventually leave the museum and find our way to a playground, because that's kind of like where field trips always lead. And people are running around and playing tag, and I can't get myself to do that. I'm sitting on this bench, and this feeling that I've found in the museum is kind of like sticky, and it feels like I can't leave the museum. And I'm sitting there with my friend talking to me about TV shows that I don't want to talk about, watching everybody else play tag, and I feel so angry that they're able to play tag and I can't, because that was all I would have wanted to do in a normal school day. But I'm sitting there, and with this feeling that I've found this whole new piece of who I am in that museum, and I have to like hold on to it and somehow fit it into my perception of who I thought I was, which is so hard. It was like suddenly my whole face meant something different than what I thought it did. And like, how do you deal with that when you're 13 and all you do is think about the way your face looks in comparison to other people? And I've just sat with that piece for a really long time, and I've felt it grow into myself, and maybe I've grown into it, and I found other people to talk to this about. And with my half-Jewish friends, we talk about how we exist in this sort of like limbo space of maybe we're not necessarily practicing, but it's still very much in our lives. And everybody who I talk to has like their own sort of like definition of what it means to them. And somewhere along this journey, I realized that I really like going to all the family gatherings, and I get upset when I miss them. I was sick for Rosh Hashanah one year, and I was just like, how am I going to have a sweet new year? I was distraught. But there's a lot of comfort and connection in those gatherings. Sometimes it feels like Judaism is a part of my body in that very physical way that I got in that museum. And at the same time, I've recently, after taking a very long break from it, I've recently become a member of my Quaker meeting. And I'm finding that Quakerism is its own piece that's separate from Judaism in my life, but they can both be there together, and they can both exist, and they don't negate each other. They're just both there. And I don't just have that afternoon in a playground to figure it out. I can sit with them for however long I need, and I can ponder my spirituality, what being Quakish means, and the fact that I have a heritage. Thank you.
1: Originally from Brooklyn, New York, Eddie Laughter is attending Smith College in Northampton, Massachusetts, where she is studying different forms of storytelling, wandering aimlessly, and overanalyzing monster movies. Our final storyteller is Michael Donovan, who told this at a story slam in New York City, where WNYC is a media partner of The Moth. Here's Michael, live from the Bell House in Brooklyn.
2: All right. I was a firefighter in New York City for... And like many firefighters, most of us, we all had second jobs. And my second job was I was a carpenter. I worked as a carpenter. And a couple of the other guys in my firehouse, they were also carpenters, and so we would all get jobs. And if they needed help, they would call me. And my friend Kirk called me, and he goes, Mike, I got a great job for us. We're going to be doing hardwood floors on the Upper East Side of Manhattan in my friend Brent's building. Brent was a pharmacist. And, you know, when you think of a pharmacist, you think of a gray head with the glasses looking over the top of his glasses. Brent had a ponytail. He had tattoos. He had a wife, Shannon, who liked to go to the strip clubs, and bring back another story for another night. But anyway, Brent was a little different from your normal pharmacist. And he owned the building that his pharmacy was in. Pharmacy was on the first floor, apartments on the second floor, and Brent had the entire third floor. Small building, but he had the whole third floor. And so we called Brent, and we were discussing the job, and he was explaining the apartment to us. The apartment was one big open area, kitchen in the back, dining room next to it, living room, and then in the front was his bedroom. And the bedroom had French doors, glass French doors, and that's where his bedroom was. And we discussed price and what we were going to do, and Brent said to us, he goes, there's one little problem. And we said, well, what's the problem? He goes, I have a cat. I was like, I like cats. Kirk likes cats. It should be fine. No, you don't understand. I have a wild jungle cat as a pet. And we were, like you have a tiger in your apartment on the Upper East Side of Manhattan? He's, no, not like a tiger. It's more like a cheetah or a jaguar. And we were like, it's called a serval. And we had never heard of a serval. And he assured us, he goes, when my wife Shannon is home, the cat is like a domesticated kitty cat. But when she's not home, the shit's on. Anything. So, but you really don't need to worry because Brent likes to watch TV late and then he sleeps late. So you're probably not going to see him. And we'll keep him in the bedroom, which he called the cat's lair. And the cat's name was Slash. So he'd say, the cat will be in Slash, he'll be in his lair. And he'll pace back and forth. He doesn't get up till about 11 or 11:30, so you're probably not going to see him. So, all right. We're just there to do the floors. So the first day comes, and we have to bring all our tools up to the third floor. So we block open the door to Second Avenue. It was right on Second Avenue, the apartment. We block open the door to the apartment, and we're carrying the tools up. We're bringing them in, and we start working. We're working on the floor, and sure enough, about 11 o'clock, Kirk gives me a little, Mike, look. Oh, one other thing I forgot to tell you is Brent warned us. He said, whatever you do with the cat, and the cat did look like a cheetah, you know, with the spots, but the head was small. It was called a serval. He goes, the one thing you have to make sure you don't do, don't make contact with the cat, eye contact with the cat. So we're working on the floor, and Kirk gives me a little elbow. He goes, Mike, what's that? And the two of us look up, and there behind the glass doors is the cat pacing back and forth. And we look, and the cat kind of looks at us, and we both divert our eyes. And we keep working. And after a while, it became routine. The cat would pace, we were working, we would look at him, we would divert our eyes. So day one went by, day two went by. Now the third day was going to be, we were going to finish the job, get paid, and go home. And we chalked the doors open to Second Avenue, we chalked the door open to the apartment, and we're bringing our tools up, and as we're walking through, Kirk says to me, he taps me again, and he goes, Mike, what's that on the back windowsill in the living room area? And Brent and his wife Shannon had great taste. They had these beautiful white, lacy, sheer curtains and brown stone windows with the low sills. And we could see a silhouette behind the curtains. And with the tools, we leaned forward, and just as we leaned forward far enough, a gentle breeze blew the curtains. And there was Slash. And we made eye contact with the Magnificent. And the cat freaked out. Two leaps. And Kirk and I were pinned to the wall. The cat leaped halfway across the apartment, hit the couch, and bounced. And now it was at the French doors, trying to get into its lair. And it kept throwing itself into the glass and hissing and spitting at us. We're pinned to the wall. And Kirk leans over to me, and we're thinking, this is a $7,000 cat. It's going to cut itself. It's going to kill itself. Or worse than that, the door to Second Avenue is open. There's going to be a wild jungle cat running down Second Avenue. We're not going to get paid. So Kirk leans over to me. Kirk leans over and he says, Mike, one of us is going to have to open that door and let the cat in its lair. And being a fireman, you know, you have to keep your wits about you. You have to stay calm in situations. So I leaned over to Kirk, and as calmly as I could, I said, well, it ain't going to be me. And Kirk looked at me with disgust. And he opened the door, and the cat went in. We closed the door. We looked at each other and we were like, we're out of here. We picked up the tools. We went down. We told Brent, you're paying us for the day. The cat's in his room. Thank you very much. And the moral of the story, we went to a bar. We drank for the rest of the day. The moral, the moral of the story is that a cat on the sill is worth a beer in a bar.
1: Michael Donovan spent 25 years in the New York City Fire Department, finishing his career as a captain in special operations. He is currently retired and spends his time between South Carolina and Vermont. Michael is still very good friends with Teddy and describes him as one of the toughest people he has ever known. But he has lost contact with Slash and its owners and has never had another close encounter with a jungle cat since. To see some photos of Michael, please visit themoth.org. And that's it for this week on the Moth Radio Hour. Thank you for joining us.
3: 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Co-producer, Vicki Merrick. Associate producer, Emily Couch. The rest of the Moth leadership team includes Sarah Haberman, Sarah Austin Jeunesse, Jennifer Hickson, Meg Bowles, Kate Tellers, Jennifer Birmingham, Marina Kluche, Suzanne Rust, Brandon Grant, Inga Gladowski, Sarah Jane Johnson, and Aldi Kaza. Moth Stories Are True is remembered and affirmed by the storytellers. 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
4: 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Today, the sibling music stars Billie Eilish and Finneas O'Connell. There's a new concert film that Eilish co-directed with James Cameron called Hit Me Hard and Soft, The Tour. Billie and Finneas started making music together when she was 13 and he was 18. We talked about fame, family, how her voice is changing, and how her baggy clothes were inspired by hip-hop.
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4: 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First News.
6: Live from NPR News in Washington, I'm Janine Herbst. U.S. Central Command says its forces carried out strikes today in southern Iran. The targets included missile launch sites and Iranian boats the U.S. says were trying to lay mines in the Strait of Hormuz. The U.S. says its actions were self-defense, saying the strikes were designed to protect American troops from threats posed by Iranian forces. This is negotiators from the U.S.